Hello, my dear friends. I'm Pastor Bong Fidakan, and welcome to another episode of Hope for All, a short time where we pause, reflect, and find encouragement through God's Word. Let me ask you something. What are you hoping for? Maybe you're praying for peace in your family, or healing, success at work, or a clearer direction in life. We all have dreams. We all have things to long for. And the Bible gives us this beautiful promise in Psalm 37:4. It says, "Delight yourself also in the Lord, and He shall give you the desires of your heart." What does it mean to delight in the Lord? It means to enjoy God, to be happy in His presence, to trust His promises and follow His plan in your life. It's not about asking God to give us everything we want. It's about learning to love Him so much that what He wants becomes what we want too. When we do that, our hearts change. And when our desires match God's will, He is more than ready to give us what is best. Here are three simple ways to delight in the Lord. 1. Spend time with Him every day. Read the Bible and talk to God in prayer, not just because you have to, but because you want to be close to Him. 2. Ask God to guide your heart. Prayer is a simple connection to God. You say, "Lord, help me want what you want." That is how we grow in faith. And 3, thank Him even before the answer comes. Even if your prayer is not yet answered, trust that God is good. Celebrate His love and faithfulness. My friend, true happiness doesn't come from getting everything we ask for. It comes from knowing the one who loves us most, Jesus. When we delight in Him, He fills our hearts with joy and purpose. Let's pray. Thank you for your love to us, Heavenly Father. Teach us to enjoy your presence and to trust you more. Help us to want the things that you want for us. Give us peace, give us hope, and joy to everyone listening today. In Jesus' name, Amen. Thank you for joining me here at Hope for All. Until next time, remember, at Hope Channel Philippines, we are sharing Jesus, changing lives. God bless you.

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1: Every tragedy leaves behind victims and survivors. Perhaps your taxi was late and you missed the flight that later crashed. Perhaps your home stood safely above the flood waters that destroyed the houses around you. Perhaps you moved your family just before the war broke out. Surviving tragedy can leave deep emotional wounds. We may wonder why we were spared while others suffered. Did we do something wrong? This painful feeling is often called survivor's guilt. In a world filled with disaster and loss, how should Christians respond when they are spared? If you feel blessed, even undeservedly blessed, begin by praising God. Then let your blessings become a source of healing for others. Feed the hungry, clothe the needy, shelter the displaced, comfort the grieving, and show love to those who are hurting. Then let those blessings become a source of healing for others. As Jesus said in Acts 20:35, it is more blessed to give than to receive. You survived for a purpose. In God's strength, fulfill that purpose by becoming a blessing to others. As you gratefully return God's tithe, which is 10% of your income, and also your promise and thank offerings, ask Him to show you someone in need of comfort. Offer them the same compassion God has shown you in your times of need. Let us put ourselves last and God first.
0: Makikita po ninyo sa inyong mga screens ang mga bank accounts kung saan pwede po ninyong ipadala ang inyong mga ikapo at mga handog habang tayo ay nakakarinig ng musika.

Hi, I'm Cheryl Lindemann, and I'm a pastor's wife. My husband and I have been pastoring in Arizona for several years now, and he is currently the pastor of the Clearview Seventh-day Adventist Church in Surprise, Arizona. And it's just an honor to be here sharing with our folks here in the Philippines, and we just finished some meetings in the Rojas Ibasan, where we talked about the importance of building a firm foundation in our Christian families. Families come in many forms. We all have one, whether it's a biological family or an adopted family or a foster family. Depending on our life experience, family may mean something different to each of us. We all come from different stages in the journey of life. Some of us are single, some of us are married, some of us are widowed, some of us are divorced. Some are hoping to find that perfect partner. Wherever you are in this journey, I pray that you will find principles that will help you in the journey. We're going to start with marriage. The Lord God said, "It is not good for the man to be alone." We find that in Genesis 2:18, where he talks about Adam and Eve, how they were the first family, and we remember the story of Adam, where he was created, and then he was given the task of naming all the animals, and he found out that every animal had a partner, but he didn't. So the Lord God put him to sleep and formed Eve to be his partner in life. And we think of God's admonition that it is not good that man should be alone to mean marriage and marriage alone. But this is true whether you are married or whether you're not married. It is not good for us to be totally alone. God created us to be social. The idea of a lone wolf or a person who thinks they don't need anyone is not only bad for the individual, it is foreign to God's design for humanity. We all need companionship. We were created for fellowship, and this includes singles who need fellowship with God and with others. For many singles, the church becomes like a family to them. And in marriage, when a man and woman fall in love and marry, a family is established. Understanding the marriage relationship can help us to navigate these waters of life. And the big question is, how do I find the right person? And if you are already married, how do you maintain that perfect match that you just knew you had when you married? First of all, there's one principle we need to remember. You tend to attract who you are more than who or what you want. And who you are will be reflected in your community of friends. It is said, "Show me your friends and I'll show you your future." So how do we navigate through these waters? When you fall in love with someone, you think about them all the time and you want to be with them all the time. The same thing will happen if you fall in love with Jesus. Proverbs 13:20 says it so well. "He who walks with wise men will be wise, but the companion of fools will be destroyed." To be wise, we need to be walking with Jesus. There's three qualities that we need before marriage. Number one, we need to be secure in Christ. We need to have that relationship with Christ. Number two, we need to be strong in character, and we need to be planted in our community, whatever that community might be. If you are married and have found that person, there are still three qualities that you need. You need to be secure in Christ,
strong in character, and planted in your community. The right person for you will be secure in Christ. Don't spend your time looking for that right person or that perfect person. Become the right person. And remember, marriage does not complete you. You tend to attract who you are. So the right person will be secure in Christ, strong in character, and planted in their community. So if you want that perfect marriage, keep pursuing Jesus and become secure in Him. No matter where you are in life, single, married, widowed, divorced, don't settle for less just because you feel like you need someone. I love the text in 1 Timothy 4:12. It says, "Let no one despise your youth, but be an example to the believers in word, in conduct, in love, in spirit, in faith, in purity." These six traits are so important in our lives. Again, just to review, word, conduct, love, spirit, faith, and purity. When you become that right person, you will find the right person, and he or she will be secure in Christ, strong in character, and planted in their Christian community. Remember, you don't build a life of righteousness living in sin. We sometimes spend all of our effort looking for that right person and ignore working on our relationship with Jesus. So that's why I say, don't look for the right person, become that right person. And marriage does not complete you. Jesus completes you. So keep pursuing Jesus, always pursuing Jesus. When you fall in love with somebody, you think about them all of the time, and you want to be with them all of the time. The same thing will happen when you fall in love with Jesus. This relationship can be compared to a three-stranded cord. If I had a piece of thread in my hand, I could break it easily. I braid that thread, it becomes a little thicker and a little thicker. And then I take three of those thicker strands and I put them together, and it's almost impossible to break. This verse emphasizes the strength found in unity and support among individuals. It is simply a cord of three strands that become braided and intertwined together. This type of cord is very difficult to break, and it doesn't mean that it can't be broken. It just means that it's hard to break. So in marriage, a three-stranded cord would include husband, wife, and Jesus.

thrive in life's trials. A strong foundation for a married couple offers stability and security. It gives them a sense of purpose. It lays the groundwork for a relationship built on trust, love, and commitment to God and one another. There's some principles that I'd like to go through now. Putting God at the center of your home is principle number one. The key to a strong marriage and a Christian home is to put God at its center. When God is in the foundation of your relationship, everything else will fall into place. So seek God's guidance, His wisdom, and His grace. Invite Him into your marriage. Let Him lead and guide you in all aspects of your relationship. And by doing that, you prioritize your spiritual growth as individuals and as a couple. Seek His will for your lives by praying together and studying together in His Word. Something my husband and I have found, that when we pray together, it's hard to disagree with each other. It's hard to fight because we are together in prayer. We are together in seeking God. So focusing on God in your marriage invites His blessing and favor. You'll also be the groundwork for a partnership anchored in faith and love. Number two principle, communication and active listening. Effective communication is vital for a successful marriage. In a Christian marriage, it is even more important. Communication is not just about talking, it's active listening. Remember, there's two components, communication and active listening. Understanding and empathizing with your spouse. Create a safe place for your partner to share your thoughts and feelings without fear of judgment or criticism. And in a Christian marriage, partners should communicate with love. Respect, honesty, kindness, patience, and understanding are very important. So active listening shows your spouse that you value their thoughts and their feelings. Principle number three, trust and honesty. Those are key to any marriage. They are even more important, again, in a Christian marriage. A strong relationship is built upon the bedrock of trust. Trust that they have your best interest at heart. Have faith that they will be true to their commitments. Honesty is the cornerstone of trust. So be willing to be open, transparent, and vulnerable with your spouse. Be truthful, even when it's difficult or uncomfortable. Honesty needs integrity, humility, and commitment to doing what is right, even when it's hard. In a Christian marriage, trust and honesty go hand in hand with faith in God. Trust in God's faithfulness and be honest with each other. This will create a safe, secure space where love can flourish and your marriage can thrive. Number four principle, mutual respect and support. That is so important. Respect is an important aspect of any healthy relationship. Honor and value your spouse. Recognize their worth. Treat them with dignity and kindness. Respect is not earned. It is given freely and unconditionally. And principle number five, forgiveness and grace. Forgiveness and grace are vital components of a successful Christian marriage. No relationship is perfect, and couples will make mistakes and hurt each other. I know we have done that in our marriage, but forgiveness is the key to healing and reconciliation. Let go of resentment and anger and bitterness and extend grace and mercy to your spouse, just as God extends it to us. In a Christian marriage, forgiveness is not optional. It is a commandment. Jesus taught us to forgive others as we have been forgiven. And forgive us our sins as we have forgiven those

Those who sin against us, Matthew 6:12. Remember, most relationship misery comes from trying to control what you can't control. When you learn to drop what doesn't matter and focus on loving well, you create a space for real connection and often, paradoxically, real change. So, what is God's purpose for our family? We go back to God's first family. Adam and Eve were instructed to stay by each other's side, not to wander away from each other. Eve wandered away by herself. And we all know the story about the apple that the serpent talked her into eating and tasting, promising wisdom, promising everything. And then we know the story about how Adam and Eve had to leave that beautiful garden, and they no longer could walk in the evening with God. This introduction of sin affected the whole world. It affected their offspring. You know the story about Cain and Abel, how Cain murdered his brother over something very, well, it wasn't trivial because it was a sacrifice, but he was jealous because Abel was serving God the way he was asked to. And so sin increased. And then we have Noah and the flood. And then after the flood, and we have lived with that for millennia. Change in families. The family of two in a marriage changes as babies are born or adopted. Families change when Jesus becomes a part of the family circle. And as we learn, a family is an important concept in the Bible. God instructed family when he created Eve as a helpmeet for Adam. God's plan and desire has always been for parents to raise up their children to know and love him and walk in his ways. Deuteronomy 6:6, God told the Israelites to keep his commandments in their hearts and to teach them diligently unto their children, talking of them throughout the day in every circumstance of life. So again, just in review, the principles that help to build that strong foundation are, number one, putting God at the center of your home. Number two, communication and active listening. Number three, trust and honesty. Number four, mutual respect and support. In other words, leading by example. And number five, forgiveness and grace. And number six, humility. Parenting is a challenge for many of us, but with God's help and biblical principles and God's love shared in ways that will produce God-fearing and God-loving children who strive to obey God's word because they love him. Many families today are in deep trouble because they have not been diligently teaching their children. Instead, they have left it to the schools, to the media, to the museums, to the national parks, and to others to do the job. We have often heard, "I'm not going to shove the Bible down my kids' throats." When they are old enough, they can decide for themselves. But friends, it's so important that we provide those principles for our children so that they can decide for themselves. The problem is that parents forget that while they are not teaching their kids the Bible, the world is shoving its evolutionary, humanistic, ethnicity, and New Age religion down their throats. Many families today are in deep trouble because they have not been
diligently teaching their children. So, in the family of God, it is our family only biological? Happily no. As Christians, we have a twofold family. When we accept and proclaim Jesus as our Lord and Savior, in one sense, we have that biological family that we were born into, and those who belong to us in the way God intended. For example, mother, father, siblings. And in a second sense, we belong to a family of God, meaning the church and fellow Christians. We have been adopted into the family of God, and God is the head of that family. There are several Bible verses that talk to us about family. We remember the story of Abraham, and remember how he was told to sacrifice Isaac. God woke him up in the middle of the night, and he says, go, make a sacrifice. And then, of course, he wakes Isaac up. They go together up the mountain, and Isaac says, but Father, where is the sacrifice? Abraham trusted. His words to his son were, God will provide. So, we remember also Joshua. As for me and my house, we will serve the Lord. What a beautiful commitment. And David, in his commitment to God and his faith and trust that God would lead him. Did David make mistakes? Absolutely. Just as you and I make mistakes. But he relied on God's guidance and leading. So, instruction for our family in Deuteronomy 4, 9 to 10. Teach your children well. Proverbs 31:37. A godly wife looks to the needs of her family. And in Psalms 133, a united family is a good thing. And we all know that today there's not much unity in the world, but in our families, as we serve God and as we seek Jesus to be the head of our homes, we can have that unity. So our job as Christians, fear God and keep His commandments. God's ultimate purpose for us is to bring Him the glory He so rightfully deserves. We are to seek His kingdom first as individuals and then teach our families to do the same. Our family unit reflects the relational nature of God Himself, just as the Trinity, saints in perfect unity and love. The family is designed to be a place of love and support and mutual respect. So the family is a foundation for society. The church is, as a spiritual family in the New Testament, the connection of family extends into the church, and we have so many stories that describe that in the New Testament. Therefore, as we have opportunity, let us do good to everyone, and especially to the family of faith. The spiritual family provides support, encouragement, and accountability, reflecting love and unity that God desires for His people. And you know, we all wonder, how can we witness to the world? The world sees how our family functions. The world sees how the family of God functions. And when they see a united biological family, a united family of God, they know that God is leading in that family, and they say to themselves, I want what you have.
And that is so beautiful. Unfortunately, because of Satan and sin being introduced into the world, families throughout time have had issues, just like our families do. We already mentioned Cain and Abel, and then there's Jacob and Esau. Remember how Jacob had to flee for his life, and he never saw his parents again. And then there's Samson, the story of Samson, how he was called to be a prophet of God, and how he went after his own wishes and what sadness that brought him. But God kept striving with Samson, and God will keep striving with you. So our Christian friends in the Lord will spend eternity together as part of the family of God, and I can hardly wait for that. The Bible places strong emphasis on the roles and responsibilities within our families. Parents are charged with the spiritual and moral education of their children. These words I am commanding you today are to be upon your hearts, Deuteronomy 6, 6 and 7. And you shall teach them diligently to your children and speak of them when you sit at home, when you walk along the road, and when you lie down, and when you get up. This passage underscores the importance of installing God's commandments in the hearts of our next generation. And children, in turn, are called to honor and obey their parents. Ephesians 6, 1 to 3 states, "Children, obey your parents in the Lord, for this is right. Honor your father and mother, which is the first commandment with a promise, that it may go well with you and that you may have a long life on the earth." This mutual respect and obedience within the family structure are vital for maintaining harmony and fulfilling God's purpose in our lives. In our homes and families, if we surrender to God, we will grow in Jesus. So I'm going to talk a little bit about the importance of good news in parenting. Parents cannot give their children what they do not have. If I don't have a relationship with God, I can't pass that on to my child. So the good news of Jesus must first be in my heart as a parent before I can spiritually nurture my children. Another one, parenting will inevitably have its ups and downs. It's moments of ecstasy and pride, and there's moments of desperation and despair. Just remember that. It's okay. As an understanding of the good news is central to Christian parents, it undergirds our abilities in several ways. So, as Christian parents, we desire to provide for our children's deepest needs. We want to convey the core values of Christianity, and it's so important that we love them unconditionally and set appropriate boundaries. When we find need to correct, we need to do it redemptively, not out of anger. We need to release our children as they take up adult responsibilities. And what we mean by that is, as our children become adults, as we've been training them, they've taken on more and more responsibilities. And then they are ready to become an adult, and they will have families and children of their own, and they will remain true to God and true to Jesus. And children need parents to be a non-anxious presence in their lives. When mom and dad are anxious, children feel that anxiety, especially in today's world where there is so much uncertainty. As Christian parents, we see a bigger picture because we have a God up there who is watching over us. Praise God, and we know that we can trust him in all things, and that one day soon, Jesus is coming to take us home. As parents, we are called to give our children
time and space to grow spiritually, as well as in every other dimension of their lives. Parents can offer this time and space more readily when they themselves have found peace and rest in God. So, some parenting tips. Remind your children that their worth is non-negotiable. When your child fails, when your child gets cut from the team, or bombs a test, or is rejected by their friends, remind them their value is not up for debate. And I'd like to just share an example with you about this. In my hands here, I have 100 pesos. It's a bill, it's paper, and what is it worth? It's worth 100 pesos. So if I crumble it up, how much is it worth now? It's worth 100 pesos. If I throw it on the ground and I stomp it, what is it worth now? It's still worth 100 pesos. Okay. Well, I've got one more thing. Maybe I can ruin this dollar this peso, if I just soak it in water for a while. Get it real wet there. Okay, I take it out. How much is this 100 pesos still worth? It will still buy 100 pesos worth of food or whatever it is that I need to spend it on. And it's just like this bill. Our children's value does not diminish when they bomb that test, when they get cut from that team, or they are not invited to a party. Our job is to remind them that their worth will never change, no matter what the setback. And so, another tip, all children want to do well. If they aren't thriving and they take a step back and ask why, is it an undiagnosed learning difference, a social conflict, a teaching style mismatch? Struggles are clues. When we express anger over a child's performance, it can break that parent-child connection. Curiosity preserves your relationship and is a gateway to clean fuel. Ask them open-ended questions. And you know, sometimes that's hard because we see what happened and we want to tell them what happened. But ask them, I see that you are struggling, and then talk about it as a family. And ask them, can you think of how this could have been handled? And let them be a part of that. And then never make them feel like they are worth less because they failed. So that's a very important thing. And then to celebrate their ripple effect. You know, it's easy to criticize our children when they don't do what's right, but it doesn't come so easy to let them know how you're so proud of them because they helped that lady across the street, or they picked up something that person who is blind had dropped and helped them, or they said something nice to their teammate. Take time to remind them that their value goes far beyond their achievements. And don't forget to just be proud of them. Too often, we're focused on preparing our kids for the future, and then we forget to show them the joy we feel by just being their parent. Let them know, I am so proud to be your mother. I am so proud to be your father.
Let them know they are just as cherished on a bad day as they are on a good day. And it's our job to give our kids tools that they need to face the struggles of life without breaking. Teach them how to process hard feelings and setbacks in life and to move forward. Mentally strong children know how to regulate their emotions. They trust themselves and they rebound after setbacks. And that kind of strength is built only at home, in the everyday moments between parent and child. There are a few things that we want to avoid if we want to raise mentally strong children. Avoid rescuing your children from every struggle that comes along. Sometimes you need to just be there with them instead of rushing to fix the problem. Rush to just be with your child and let them wrestle with the discomfort. You know, it's like if they forget to take something to school, and every time you make up that difference, then they never learn that they need to remember that. So what a clinical psychologist, Dr. Lisa Dammer, says, kids who regularly face age-appropriate challenges build stronger emotional regulation over time. If your child forgets their homework, let them face those natural consequences instead of driving it to the school for them. Then talk afterwards about what they learned and how they can plan differently next time. Trying to model perfection. Oh, this is a big one. How many of you feel like everything that's done has to be done to perfection? And when we raise mentally strong children, don't pretend like something didn't happen or blame the child for making them react. Mental strength happens when you move through problems without destroying trust. So if you snapped at them, be honest and say, "I was stressed and I took it out on you and I am so sorry." Your child will learn that mistakes don't end relationships and that taking responsibility is strength. This models strength and spiritual growth. Silencing the big feelings like anger or sadness teaches kids to fear their own emotion. Strength comes from knowing that hard feelings are manageable. This is also where kids practice social reliance. If they know anger or sadness won't destroy your bond, they're more prepared to face rejection and conflict with their peers. What to do when your child is upset? Avoid saying, "Oh, you're fine." Instead, say, "I know that really hurts, and I'm here with you." Your calm presence teaches them that emotions are not necessarily emergencies. A child who only feels valuable when they succeed will crumble under pressure. Mentally strong children know their worth doesn't depend on grades or trophies. Making kids feel responsible for your emotions. Parents sometimes unknowingly expect kids to regulate their stress by comforting them. This emotional role is reversal is very damaging. What to do instead of saying, "You're making me sad"? Try, "I'm feeling overwhelmed. I need a moment to calm down." It's not your child's job to manage your nervous system. So a person's image of God is often patterned after his image of his own parents, especially his father. If his parents were happy, loving, and accepting and forgiving, he finds it much easier to experience a positive and satisfying relationship with God. But if his parents were cold and indifferent, he may feel that God is far, far away
and disinterested in him personally. If his parents were angry, hostile, and rejecting, he feels that God can never accept him. If his parents were hard to please, he usually has this nagging notion that God is not very happy with him either. I'd like to share a story with you in closing. A father tells a story of overhearing his son and a group of small boys, each trying to outdo the other in a discussion about their fathers. So, boy number one says, "My father's pretty important." Hands on his hips, "He knows the president of the Philippines." "Well," boy number two says, "that's nothing. My dad knows Robert Jaworski Sr., the greatest basketball champion player the Philippines ever had." "Well," says the third boy, "you think that's so great? My daddy knows God." The father who eavesdropped on this conversation was at first overwhelmed with the responsibility of being the person who in his child's eyes knew God. And that is an awesome responsibility. But the good news is, it is knowing God as he has made himself known in Jesus Christ that can lift the heavy load of responsibility from parenthood. So our responsibility as parents is to know God. Sometimes we feel we have to save ourselves. A growing understanding and acceptance of all that has been accomplished for us in Christ will quiet our own inner anxiety. As we leave the saving grace to the Savior and place ourselves and our children in God's hands, an abiding peace awaits us. God longs to lift from our shoulders that self-imposed weight of raising perfect children who do not need a Savior. Because if our children think they are perfect, they don't feel that need for a Savior. He wants to open our eyes to his finished work in Christ and to his patient, persistent, and winsome ways of drawing each one to himself. Nothing can ever place anyone, you or your children or your best friends, outside the circle of God's love. The rest of the Bible speaks of family in its various roles, and most important, in the church as God's family. And there's so many. I would urge you to look up some of the Bible stories of parents in the Bible who trusted God with faith. There's the story of Hannah. Of course, we talked about Abraham. There's the story of Mary, the mother of Jesus. And there's just many, many examples of how parents trusted in Jesus. And of course, there's examples there as well for our learning, like Rebecca, who stepped ahead of God and tried to arrange God's blessing in the way that she thought it ought to be done. So just remember, as we conclude here today, that nothing can ever place you or your children or your best friends out of the circle of God's love. And again, remember, our best friend Jesus, keep pursuing him, and your family will be a family of love and a family for eternity. God bless you.

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1: Hanggang kailan ako magtitiis? 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
2: 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It's worth loving over and over again. Adventists care.
3: We were a group of women outside the city gate by the river at a place of prayer. Lydia, a dealer in purple cloth from Thyatira, was also there. Two men came along and started to speak to us and asked to join us in prayer. We later learned that they were Paul and Silas. The Lord opened Lydia's heart to heed Paul's message. She and all the members of her household were baptized. Another day, Paul and Silas were on their way to a place of prayer. They were met by a female slave who had a spirit in her that could predict the future. She earned a lot of money for her owners by fortune telling. She followed us and shouted at us. This was disrupting, and so Paul ordered the spirit out of her. When her owners realized that their chance of making money was gone, they dragged Paul and Silas to the authorities, and they were put in prison.
4: At around midnight, these two very positive prisoners named Paul and Silas were praying and singing hymns to God. The rest of us were listening to them. Suddenly, there was a violent earthquake, and the prison shook. All the prison doors flew open and everyone's chains came loose. The jailer woke up, saw all the doors open and drew his sword to kill himself. He thought all the prisoners had escaped, but Paul assured him and shouted that he should not harm himself. The jailer called for lights, rushed in and lay in front of them, trembling. The jailer accepted Jesus Christ and his whole family was baptized.

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Is the obesity epidemic real or a lot of hype? Data from the National Center for Health Statistics shows that in the year 2000, almost two-thirds of the U.S. population was overweight or obese. Increasing your physical activity is an effective way to lose weight. Swimming, tennis, gardening, and bicycling are all good ways to be active. The epidemic is real. The good news is that you don't have to be a statistic. A physically active life is another ageless advantage. Which is better for your bones, dairy or soy milk? As we age, our risk of developing osteoporosis increases, and our dietary choices can make a big difference. The Adventist Health Study found women drinking milk at least once a day had bones that were just as strong whether they drank soy milk or dairy milk. Those drinking milk less than once a day had a significantly higher risk of osteoporosis. Maintaining strong bones is another ageless advantage.

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Revelation of Hope, unveiling the prophecies of the Bible and God's ultimate plan. 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

0: 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Nag-fail yung normal control ng katawan. So under healthy conditions, yung mga cellular natin lumalago yan eh. Nagdi-divide to form new cells. Tapos namamatay din when they grow old and become damaged. Sa cancer, yung cancer arises when this process breaks down. Yung damage, ang tawag nila, yung mutated cell. Yung very common yung mutation na word, no? Yung nag-mutate yung cellula. Okay, so yung damage or nag-mutate na cellula, pag sila ay namatay, at tapos yung new cells form when they are not needed, no? Hindi naman kailangan yung new cells, tapos yun naman ang lumago, eventually dividing into, without stopping and potentially spreading into surrounding tissues. Yun yung maling growth, okay? Ang tawag nila maling growth. So, yung biological cause talaga nito is genetic mutation. So, when it, its core, yung cancer nga, yung kasi sakit to ng DNA eh. Yung DNA, yung master instruction, kung paano magse-cell grow, divide, and function, yung normal cell na yan, pwedeng magkaroon ng mutation. Okay? 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
1: Okay, thank you so much, Doc. 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
1: Every child is a gift from heaven. 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

0: Mr. Bautista, yes, we'll just give you a call, okay?
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Reasoning from the Scriptures, thought-provoking discussions on biblical truths. Revelation of Hope, unveiling the prophecies of the Bible and God's ultimate plan. 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Say.

The faithful men and women of Scripture live their lives in the light of eternity. You know, Enoch believed that God was the rewarder of those that diligently seek Him. Abraham looked for a city whose builder and maker was God. Joseph was not captivated by the lavish wealth of Egypt because heaven was on his mind. Moses chose to suffer affliction with the people of God than to enjoy the pleasures of sin for a season, and he forsook the treasures of Egypt because Scripture says he looked for the eternal reward. Daniel was not awed by the glittering gold of Babylon. He wasn't awed by the lavish temple dedicated to the god Bel-Marduk with its golden throne and golden table. Why? Because he was looking at a god that sits on a heavenly throne. Xerxes, the king of Persia, did not charm Esther with his wealth. Why not? Because her allegiance was to the King of Kings. And certainly, the Apostle Paul was not intimidated by the glory of Rome because he had looked into the face of God and saw the glory of God. You see, every one of these faithful men and women of Christ, from Enoch to Abraham to Joseph and Moses and Daniel and Esther and Paul, every single one of them live their lives on earth in the light of eternity. Now, the secular godless rulers of the day lived as if there were no tomorrow. The pleasures of the moment stimulated their senses and captivated their thoughts. Think about it. You've got Belshazzar and Xerxes and Alexander and Herod and Nero. What did they live for? They lived for one thing, the present moment of now. Now, the classic example of a life of one living in the light of eternity is the Apostle Paul. Now, if on your deathbed you can look back as Paul looked back on this, on his life, you would have lived a successful life. I'd like you to take your Bible and look at 2 Timothy chapter 4. The Apostle Paul is in prison in Rome. Death is near, and the end of his life is certain. And he speaks to a young man called Timothy, writes him a letter, asks Tychicus to bring that letter to Timothy quite quickly. 2 Timothy chapter 4, we begin with verse 6. Here are the final words of the Apostle Paul. It's really his valedictorian address. 2 Timothy chapter 4, verse 6. For I am already being poured out as a drink offering. The time of my departure is at hand. I've fought the good fight. I've finished the race. I've kept the faith. Finally, there is laid up for me the crown of righteousness, which the Lord, the righteous judge, will give me on that day. And not to me only, but also to those who've loved his appearing. Now notice what gave Paul such courage. What gave him such undying faith? Paul lived not simply for today, but for tomorrow. Paul lived his life in the light of eternity. Now let's notice this verse phrase by phrase. Verse 6. Paul says, I'm already being poured out as a drink offering. What does he mean by that? I'm being poured out as a drink offering. He's contrasting his death with a pagan practice. And the pagan practice was, at the end of a meal, the pagans would take a glass of wine and they would pour out that glass of wine as a drink offering to the pagan gods. So the Apostle Paul states, my entire life was poured out in sacrificial service and loving ministry.
not as a sacrifice to some senseless idol, but to Jesus Christ, the King of Kings and Lord of Lords. Paul's talking about the fact that he did not live life for today, he lived life for tomorrow. He's talking about the fact that he did not live a self-centered life focused on pleasing himself, but a life of ministry. Paul lived his life in the light of eternity. Now, when Paul declares there in that sixth verse, the time of my departure is at hand. It's an interesting phrase in the original language. The time of my departure is at hand. You know what it says literally? I'm pulling up my stakes. It's like you've been camping and you have been camping in this tent and it's time to go home. So what do? You pull up the stakes. You get ready to make a departure. What is Paul saying? He said, I'm getting ready to go home. I've been living in this earthly tent, this frail human body, but this is not my permanent home. I'm pulling up the stakes. You see, for the Apostle Paul, death was not to be feared. It was rather the pulling up the stakes from this world and embarking on a journey for eternity at the glorious appearing of Jesus Christ. Why? Because Paul lived his life in the light of eternity. He did not allow the things of this world to choke him. He did not allow the things of this world to strangle his joy. He did not allow the things of this world to so occupy his attention that he forgot the purpose of life. He was living for eternity. Then Paul makes three remarkable statements in verse 7. I fought the good fight. I have finished the race. I have kept the faith. Let's look at each of them. First, he says, I fought the what kind of fight? I fought the good fight. Anybody that thinks that the Christian life is a walk down easy street will soon have a rude awakening. It's a battle with evil forces. It's a struggle with the hosts of evil. It's a fight with satanic powers. There's a fascinating statement in a book called Ministry of Healing, page 453, that really helps us to understand this 2 Timothy 4:6, I've fought the good fight. It says this. This is Ministry of Healing 453. The Christian life, read it with me, please. The Christian life is a battle and a march. In this warfare, there is no release. The effort must be continuous and persevering. It is by unceasing endeavor that we maintain the victory over the temptations of Satan. Christian integrity must be sought with resistless energy and maintained with a resolute fixedness of purpose. Now, notice the language, a resistless energy, a resolute fixedness of purpose. There are some people that think, oh, when I become a Christian, everything is going to be wonderful. It's going to be like floating on a cloud. No problems, no difficulties, no challenges at all. But in the Christian life, there may be internal struggles. There may be overpowering temptations. There may be financial reverses. There may be unexpected accidents. There may be personal conflicts. There may be sickness at times. There may be pain, suffering, emotional hurt. But here is the overwhelming joy. Christ has not promised that there will be no struggles. He has promised that he'll be with us in the struggle. He's promised that he'll never leave us. He's promised that he'll never forsake us. Look, Hebrews 13, verse 5. Hebrews 13, verse 5. There are some people that have this idea. If I go through a struggle in the Christian life, I must be off the map. If I go through emotional difficulty, at times if I'm discouraged, something must be wrong with me. If I face temptations, if there's some accident that happens that changes my life, what did I do wrong? There are people that have that idea. What I say to you today, Paul says, I will fight the good fight. That no matter what happens in my life, no matter what difficulties there are, what challenges there are, I am not going to give up. Because by the grace of Christ,
He is going to be with me. He is going to get me through this. There's somebody today, you're going through some challenge. Somebody today, you're going through some difficulty. Somebody today, you're walking through some valley. Somebody today, there's some mountain you have to climb. Here's the good news. Don't give up. Christ is going to get you through this, because he says, Hebrews 13, verse 5, let your conduct be without covetousness. Be content with such things as you have, for he himself has said, I will never leave you nor forsake you. So we may boldly say, what are we going to say? Boldly or confidently? The Lord is my helper. I will not fear what man can do to me. The Lord is my what? Is my helper. Or consider what Paul says at the end of his life in 2 Timothy chapter 4, verse 17. 2 Timothy chapter 4, verse 17. He's just faced a trial by Nero. His body is racked with pain. He's facing death by the executioner's sword. He says, verse 17, but the Lord stood with me and strengthened me, going through trials of life, going through difficulties, going through challenges. The Lord stood with me and strengthened me so that the message might be preached fully through me. In other words, what Paul is saying is this: God has an eternal purpose for my life, and nobody can keep that eternal purpose from happening. When I go through trials and difficulties, when the Christian life is a battle and a march, God has an eternal purpose for my life. God has an eternal purpose for your life, and nobody or nothing can keep that eternal purpose from being fulfilled. It says here, and I was delivered out of the mouth of the lion. Paul says, I fought the good fight. I was delivered out of the mouth of the lion. The Lord will deliver me from every evil work and preserve me for his heavenly kingdom. To him be glory forever and ever. Why is it that Paul had such confidence in God? Why could Paul go through shipwreck? Why could he go through beatings? Why could he go through the traversing the desert sands and surviving, went thrown into the sea? Why? Because he lived life in the light of eternity. He lived life asking God to preserve him for indeed his heavenly kingdom. We fight the good fight of faith, not in our strength, but in his. Now, Paul makes three statements. First, he says, I fought a good fight. Secondly, he says, I finished the race. You know, it's one thing to begin this race in what we call the Christian life. It's another thing to finish it. Now, people drop out of the church for different reasons. Some people drop out because of a conflict with another member. They can't handle it. I don't want to see that person. There's a problem. Some people feel that they can't live up to God's standards. Standards are too high, so they drop out. Some people get caught up in some heresy, some doctrinal deception, they drop out. But Paul says, I have finished the race. Paul knew what it was like to be ridiculed, mocked, and scorned. He knew what it was like to be stoned and shipwrecked and beaten. He knew what it was like to be treated unjustly, tried unfairly. But he says, I've finished the race. And I say to you today, do not let anyone or anything destroy your faith. Don't let anyone or anything discourage you, separate you from the bride of Christ, his church. There is strength in Jesus for every trial. There is grace in Jesus for every failure. There is forgiveness in Jesus for every sin. There is hope for every broken relationship. Eternity is at stake. Eternity is at stake. Do not allow anything or anyone to separate you from Jesus or separate you from his church. Live your life in the light of eternity. Paul says, I've fought a good fight. I've finished the race. Then he says, 2 Timothy 4, verse 7, I have kept
the faith. In other words, I've not compromised. I've not sold out my loyalty for Christ for the things of this world. The trinkets of this world, the cheap imitation pleasure of this world, has not captivated my attention. I've not compromised. I've not sold out my loyalty for Christ for the things of the world. I've not departed from the truths of Scripture. I've not given up the truths of God's Word. I have kept the faith. Now, Paul's motivation for all this was his love for Jesus and his desire to meet him in the clouds of heaven. The decisions that Paul made were made in the light of eternity. The old man is dying now. There are deeply etched lines upon his face. His hair is grayed. His body's racked with pain. The old warrior of the cross has fought many a battle. He's traversed desert sands. He's climbed mountain peaks. He's been ridiculed and mocked in the city. He's been pursued in the country. He's been cast into the sea 3 days and three nights. The old man's in prison now. The old man is dying. But he writes his final words, 2 Timothy chapter 4, verse 8. He's living his life in the light of eternity. 2 Timothy chapter 4, verse 8. Finally, at the end, there is laid up for me the crown of righteousness, which the Lord, the righteous judge, will give to me on that day, and not to me only, but those who've loved his appearing. Finally, on that day, Paul says, at the end of life, I will look forward to Jesus and his soon return. He says, I've kept the faith no matter what circumstance I've faced. We too live lives in the light of eternity, with the joy of Christ's love and grace filling our hearts, and eagerly anticipating the return of our Lord. I'm reminded of an old Adventist hymn written by a young woman when she was 27, 28 years old, Annie Smith. She wrote it in 1852. I think its words are very significant for us today. She talks about being a pilgrim, and she says, while pilgrims here, we join in this dark veil of sin and gloom, through tribulation, hate, and scorn, or through the portals of the tomb, till our returning King shall come to take his exiled captives home. Oh, what can buoy the spirits up? What can buoy the spirits up? 'Tis this alone, the blessed hope. The challenges of life, the trials of life, the problems of life fade into insignificance in the light of eternity. In your challenges, in your trials, in the problems of life, like the Apostle Paul, keep your eyes focused on the blessed hope. This world is not all there is. There's an eternity. Now, Paul speaks some personal words. He's concerned. 2 Timothy chapter 4, Paul speaks some very personal words. He's given his theological treatise, but he has some personal needs. He talks about the fact that his life has been poured out as a drink offering. He's given his life as service. He talks about the fact that the time of his departure is at hand. He's ready to leave this life for eternity. He talks about the fact that he's fought the good fight. He's finished the race. He's kept the faith. But now he opens his heart. He talks to his young son in the faith, Timothy. 2 Timothy chapter 4, verse 9. He says, be diligent to come to me quickly. Be diligent to come quickly. Paul is in a prison in Rome. Timothy is in Ephesus, over 800 miles away.
It's someplace between 64 and 66 AD. Paul has gone through his second trial. Nero has pronounced the death penalty upon him. Nero has claimed that the Christians have burned, are responsible for the burning of Rome. Nero wants to get rid of Paul quickly. Paul is in the Mamertine prison. I remember entering the Mamertine prison some time ago. You go down these narrow stairs, and there you see the stone floor, which you think you're standing on the floor of the prison, but you're not. You're standing really at the roof. And in the middle of that stone, there is a grate. And you look through the grate down into the deep shaft, which is the prison. It's dark, it's damp, it's dirty. And you look down there at this dark, damp prison with absolutely no light except the little hole in that ceiling there. And you think about the fact that the Apostle Paul was imprisoned there. He's gone through his second trial. He's in the dungeon in Rome. As we said, Timothy's in Ephesus. But Paul wants to see his young friend again. He longs to have a friend with him. And so he sends Tychicus with this letter to Timothy. He is afraid, though. He's afraid that Timothy may not be able to get there on time. He knows that within a few weeks and at most months, he'll be executed. Now, if the winds are favorable, Tychicus can get back with the letter maybe in 2 weeks, but likely not. It's a problem. Because to find a boat going from Rome to Ephesus is difficult. So usually you have a stop. So that's going to lengthen the time. Maybe 3 weeks, maybe four. Then you've got to find Timothy. He's got to disengage himself from his responsibilities, and he's got to come back. But there's another problem. Coming back, you face headwinds. Facing the headwinds coming back is going to be at least a couple months. So from the time Paul writes his letter, the best case scenario is Timothy gets back there in 3 months. And Paul is afraid. He's afraid that he will die before Timothy gets there. So he writes, verse 9, 10, and 11, 2 Timothy 4, "Be diligent to come quickly. Demas has forsaken me, having loved this present world." Demas had been one of the compatriots of Paul, but now he forsakes him and has departed for Thessalonica, Crescens for Galatia, Titus for Dalmatia. You see, it's one thing to have a friend when everything is going well in your life. But when you're a condemned man, when you are a person who is considered to be an outlaw of society, I wonder what Demas was thinking. Demas was thinking, I better get out of here. I better not be with Paul too much now because they may persecute me. They may see me as one of his followers. In Paul's trials, there were those like Demas that forsook him. They didn't want to run the risk of being ridiculed. They didn't want to run the risk of being mocked or beaten or in prison for their association with a man condemned to death. They fled rather than risk their lives. But Luke stayed with him. It's a wonderful thing, you know what? To have friends that stick with you. It's a wonderful thing that they stick with you no matter what you're going through. Those that are with you when you need them. It's often difficult to go through life challenges alone. We all need the support of godly, praying, encouraging friends that will step in and give us that help and support when we need it. What do you say? Now, you know, it says Luke stayed with him. What do you know about Luke? Did Luke write any other books in the Bible? What did he write? Wrote the book of Acts and also the book of what? Luke. What was Luke's profession? He was a physician. Now, in Roman law,
nobody could stay with a prisoner except a slave. Roman law allowed two slaves to stay with a prisoner. So what does Luke do? Luke signs on to the journey as Paul's slave. He has no arrogance about his position.

an anonymous statement. It said this: true friends aren't the ones who make your problems disappear. They're the ones who won't disappear when you're facing problems. Shakespeare put it this way: a friend is one that knows you as you are, understands where you've been, accepts what you have become, and still gently allows you to grow. Steve Marr said, friends are medicine for a wounded heart and vitamins for a hopeful soul. There's a Jewish proverb that says, who finds a faithful friend finds a treasure. Do you have a faithful friend? But I think there's a more important statement. Are you a faithful friend? Are you a faithful friend? Do you have eyes to see the needs of others in the church that may be going through pain, that may be going through suffering, that may be experiencing some heartache? Paul says, only Luke is with me. The others have forsaken me, but he is there. He is there to encourage me, but Timothy, come. The apostle Paul longed for Timothy, his friend, to come. You know, there's an unknown statement that says this: there are friends and there is family. And then there are friends who become family. There are friends and there's family. Then there are friends that become family. Friends buoy our spirits. Friends encourage our hearts. Paul needed the encouragement of his friends at the time of the greatest trial in his life, and we all need that encouragement. Then the apostle Paul gives Timothy some practical encouragement. 2 Timothy chapter 4, verse 13. Paul's writing to Timothy. He says, Tychicus, go and tell Timothy to come quickly. But then he says, I got some practical encouragement. Verse 13, 2 Timothy 4. Bring the cloak that I left with Carpus at Troas when you come, and the books, especially the parchments. Bring the cloak. Bring my cloak. That cloak that is dusty from my travels to Philippi and to Thessalonica and Athens and Corinth. Bring my cloak. My cloak that's salty with the brine of the sea breezes from my travels in the Mediterranean. Bring my cloak. My cloak that's blood-stained from the beatings. Bring my cloak that I preached in so many times. Bring my cloak and wrap it around me in prison, because I want to think back over my ministry. I want to think back of how God blessed me. Bring my cloak. It's been with me in all my travels, and I'm cold. I'm shivering. Bring my cloak. Here we see Paul in all his humanness. See, sometimes what people need is not a sermon, but a friend to provide a cloak, a friend to provide a warm meal, a friend to provide a ride to the doctor's appointment, a friend to cut their grass, some practical help that'll get them through the day. That's all they need. Oh, God, help me to be that friend. Oh, God, help you to be that friend. Paul says, bring my cloak. Then he says, bring my books and the parchments. Bring my books and the parchment. You know what the word for books there is? Biblia. What word do we get from that? Biblia. My Bible. What is he saying here? He's saying, bring the book. Evidently, Paul desired more than anything else the scrolls of the Old Testament. He was dying, and he needed something to hang on to. A dying man has little to cling to except the wonderful promises of the Word of God. Paul may have pondered Psalm 23. Though I walk through the valley of the shadow of death, thou art with me. He may have meditated on Psalm 46. The Lord is our refuge and strength. He may have claimed the promise in Isaiah 41:10. Fear not, for I'm with you. Be not dismayed, for I'm your God. I'll strengthen you. Yes, I'll help you. I'll uphold you with my righteous right hand. Paul wanted encouragement, and he knew that in the last moments of his life,

0: That which would give him encouragement were the promises of the living Word of God. They would sustain him in his time of trial, and they will sustain us in the times of our trial. There's something about the promises of God's Word that lifts you above the trials of life, that lifts you above the difficulties of life. There's something about the trials of God's Word that enables you to live, rather, the promises of God's Word. There's something about the promises of God's Word in the time of trial that lifts you above the trial and enables you to live in the light of eternity. The Word of God speaks encouragement to our hearts. It speaks hope to our souls. It lifts us from what is to what will be. It focuses us on eternity. When the fog and the miasma of life surrounds us, the promises of God's Word clear the fog away so that we can see clearly in the light of eternity the reality that there's something more than the here and the now. Paul comes to the end of 2 Timothy 4. He comes to the very end of that passage and gives to us some of the most meaningful words, I believe, in all the Bible. Words that can easily be overlooked. He says in 2 Timothy 4, verse 21, he's writing to Timothy, and he says, "Do your utmost to come before winter." Timothy, come before winter. Why before winter? If Timothy waited until winter was over, it'd be too late. During the winter, the storms blow with their breezes in fury across the Mediterranean. In the winter, the waves lash the boats, lash the sea high. In the winter, in those days, you could not travel on the Mediterranean. Paul, come before winter. Come before winter. Paul, if you wait till after winter, I will be gone. If you wait till after winter, my life is going to be over. Come before winter. Let's suppose that Timothy was unable to come. There is no evidence in the Bible that Timothy ever was able to make it. In the corollary reading of Acts of the Apostles, which I looked at carefully, says that Paul was executed quite quickly and that it would take months to get there. Let's assume Timothy may have come, but I think the evidence is he didn't. But that's not my major point. Let's suppose Timothy is unable to come to Paul soon. Let's suppose he goes to the port and it's winter, and the captain says, "There are no boats sailing. You must wait to spring." Paul waits, and he waits, and Timothy does not come. Every time Paul hears footsteps outside the cell on those cobblestone pavement, he says, "Are those Timothy's footprints?" Every time the guard turns the key in the cell door, "Is this Timothy?" Every time he hears a voice, "Is this Timothy's voice?" Every time he hears rumbling outside the prison and people approaching, he wonders, "Is this Timothy, my son in the faith, coming?" But in vain. Timothy cannot make it on time. There is no record that Timothy ever got there. He may have, but the distance was so long, travel was so difficult, the journey so arduous, it would have taken a miracle. But yet, Paul's words echo in our minds today. Timothy, come. Come before winter. Come before it's too late. Come before I take my last breath. Come before the sun glances off the educationer's blade and my neck is severed, my head is severed. Timothy, come. There are some things that you must do now, or else it's too late. There are some things you must do now or you never can do them. There are some things that if you fail to do now, it's going to be too late. If the Holy Spirit convicts you to to give up your life, to give your life to Christ, do it now. Come before winter. Come before the snows fall. Come before the coldness of winter, because your heart may be as cold as winter. If you know you ought to move ahead and make a commitment for Christ, make that decision now. If you know you need to make right things right with somebody else, do it now. If there's a phone call you need to make, if there's a letter you need to write, if there's a visit you need to do, come before winter. Do it now. Don't live a life of regret of what you once wish you could have done and did not do it. If you need to change directions in your life, do it now. The words of Paul echo down the ages of time. Come, come, come before winter. Act now before it's too late. Tomorrow, the impressions of the Holy Spirit that are so strong today in your life to do that thing may be gone tomorrow. Tomorrow, circumstances may change. Tomorrow, the heart that's so soft today may be hard. Tomorrow, the voice of conscience so strong today may be over. Today is the day of salvation. Harden not your heart. What decision is God leading you to make today? What impressions is the Holy Spirit making in your life today? What conviction is God giving you today? Is there some sin in your life that the Spirit is convicting you to give up? Is there some broken relationship that God's appealing to you to have healed? Is there some decision for Christ, maybe baptism, maybe some other decision that God's leading you to make? The words of an old man in a prison in Rome 2,000 years ago come echoing down the corridors of time, and they speak to us at this time in this place. Come, come before winter. Because when the cold winter winds blow, it may be too late. Today is the day of salvation. Choose you this day who you will serve. Let us pray together. Is there somebody today that God is calling to make some decision? I don't know what that decision is, but you feel the stirring in your heart. You feel the moving in your conscience. You feel the impression that you ought to do something. And you hear the words of Paul. You want to live in the light of eternity. Come before winter. This is the day of salvation. And in response to Christ, would you just want to raise your hand and say, Lord, by your grace and through your power, the thing that you are laying on my heart, the thing you are convicting me of, by your grace I will do. Raise your hand just now. God's speaking to you. I don't know what is in your heart, but God does. And when you raise your hand with an act of the will, guided by the Holy Spirit to make a decision to do the thing God puts in your heart, He will give you the strength to do it. He will enable you to carry out your choice. Oh, my Father, thank you for eternal decisions that are made today. We hear the voice of Paul. I have finished the race. I have kept the faith. Henceforth, there is laid up for me
1: a crown of righteousness that the Lord, the righteous judge, will give not to me only, but those that love your appearing. Lord, we long for that day that you will come. But until that day, keep us faithful to you and help us live our lives in the light of eternity. In Christ's name, amen.

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1: Everything was gone. All he had dreamed, hoped, and worked for, all of it, gone. The numbness Dindo felt from the shock quickly turned into rage when everyone that should have come to his aid brushed him off.
2: Hi, I'm Cammie, and this is AWR 360.

0: stepping out in his orchard in Esperanza, Dindo smells the sweet fragrance of tropical blooms filling the air.
1: I was still young, but even though it was hard work, I was finally fulfilling my dream of owning a coconut and fruit tree plantation.
0: However, his dreams were shattered when a construction company, armed with falsified documents, cut down his plantation to make a temporary campsite for workers while expanding the national highway. Dindo confronted the project engineer, but he only offered Dindo rent money for the land. This compensation could never restore his lost livelihood or the years of labor he poured into building his plantation.
1: Despite seeking help, my pleas were ignored by the authorities. I returned to the project engineer for help, but he got angry and pushed me away. Feeling betrayed by the government and society's failure to listen and help, I resorted to a life of revenge.
0: Driven to utter desperation, Dindo began hijacking trucks and raiding houses, hoping to draw attention to the injustice he faced. Even in the event he was arrested, he hoped it would be an opportunity to plead his case before a judge

0: Many years passed. One day, Dindo's born-again Christian uncle, inspired by a farming program on AWR radio out of Butuan City, encouraged him to tune in to listen to the station's beautiful songs. Out of respect for his uncle, Dindo listened while unwinding and smoking a cigarette. While Dindo was listening, the Path of Truth program came on. Dindo had gone to the seminary prior to his crimes, and now these messages reawakened in him his desire for God. The messages he heard began to address and answer many of the questions he always had about worship and Christianity. As he listened, the Holy Spirit gradually worked on his heart, and he began to realize that the way he was living was wrong. Dindo was so impressed that he sought out the district pastor in Butuan City, Pastor Herman Ramos, who gave him a personal Bible study. As he studied, he could clearly see that his past actions were not in line with God's way. Over time, Dindo's heart underwent a total transformation. With great joy, he declared his acceptance of Christ at a Sabbath school conference at Mountain View College near Valencia City, where he and his wife Merlin were baptized.
1: To this day, I have never stopped forgetting my past life, often feeling ashamed to share my testimony. But through the love and strength of Jesus, I now courageously share my story of how the Lord called and rescued me through Adventist World Radio, offering hope of salvation in Jesus to those who have walked in my shoes.
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0: Jerusalem.
1: It was around noon when Peter went up to the roof to pray. It was here that Peter had a vision about a large sheet containing a mix of unclean animals, representing God's affirmation of the diversity of peoples in the growing church.
2: We had heard that Peter was staying at the house of Simon the tanner and were instructed by Cornelius the centurion to go out and find him.
1: While Peter was still thinking about the vision, the Holy Spirit told him to go downstairs because three men were looking for him. Peter went down and told the men that he was the one they were looking for.
2: We then told Peter that Cornelius the centurion had been told by an angel that Peter would come and see him at his house. So, unbeknown to Peter, Cornelius was already expecting his visit to Caesarea.
1: What happened here was quite unusual, just the fact that Peter entered the house. Remember that it was against the law for a Jew to associate with or visit a Gentile.
2: Cornelius told Peter how 3 days earlier he had been praying in his house when an angel had appeared before him.
1: Peter shared with Cornelius his new understanding that God does not show favoritism and is the Lord of all. This was a real turning point. From this point on, the gospel was also given among other people groups, and it all started out with prayer and fasting and a vision.

0: and John were called in by the chief priests and elders about their preaching. They tried to defend their actions, but the leaders were very hard on them. They were commanded not to speak or teach in the name of Jesus. After further threats, they let them go. Peter and John went back to their own people and reported all that the chief priests and elders had said.
1: When we heard all this, we immediately raised our voices in prayer to God. The entire group prayed for Peter and John. We prayed for God to give boldness to these two humble servants. Such intense prayer I had not experienced for a long time. After we had prayed, suddenly the whole place was shaken.
0: People were filled with the Holy Spirit, and Peter and John went out and gave witness with great power and grace. They witnessed throughout the land about the resurrection of their Savior.
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1: I don't know what to do. 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
1: Raisins and dried apples are delicious additions to any breakfast cereal. Not only do they add a sweet crunch, they may also reduce your risk of pancreatic cancer. According to the Adventist Health Study, individuals who ate dried fruits frequently had 1/5 the risk of pancreatic cancer than those who rarely ate them at all. Why not sprinkle some dried blueberries on your dinner salad or snack on dried apricots to satisfy that sweet tooth? Enjoying dried fruits often is another ageless advantage.

0: Can you do anything today to prevent future bone fractures? Women were surveyed in 1976 and again 25 years later in 2001. When asked about risk fractures and physical activity, interesting results surfaced. The women who were the most physically active in 1976 were almost 40% less likely to have a wrist fracture by 2001. Physical activity had a protective effect. Building strong bones is another ageless advantage.
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0: Mr. Bautista, yes, we'll just give you a call, okay?
1: Na naman? Pang-sampu ko na to ah. Ano ba namang buhay to?
2: Get a job through your knees. Prayer still works. Adventists care.
3: It all started in a small upper room with humble, fervent prayer. Threatened by the authorities and banned from preaching, the church prayed, and two men witnessed with great power and grace. And people prayed everywhere in one accord, in repentance, with confession and humility. The lives of people were changed. Two men started out on a missionary journey that would turn the world as they knew it upside down. And the message went out to the world beyond. Corporate prayer helped a prisoner escape. A king requested that his people fast and pray, and the enemy was defeated. A battle won without the need to fight. Through a faithful servant and a young queen's faith and courage, a people were saved. Stories in the Bible showing the power of united prayer.
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Would you like to reduce your risk of prostate cancer by 40%? The Adventist Health Study found not one, but two ways to do it. Men who regularly enjoyed dried fruits, like raisins, prunes, or dried apricots, were 40% less likely to develop prostate cancer. And the men who ate a lot of tomatoes, fresh, canned, or otherwise, reduced their risk of prostate cancer by 40% or more. Regularly enjoying tomatoes and dried fruits is another ageless advantage.

The battle of the bulge happens for many of us as we try to shed extra pounds. One way to win is to adopt a total vegetarian or vegan diet. A recent Adventist health study found that the more closely a person consumed a total vegetarian diet, the closer they were to their ideal weight. So each step you take towards a total vegetarian diet will give you an advantage in the battle. A total vegetarian diet is another ageless advantage.

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